0: I'm Anita Rao. 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
5: This is 1A. I'm Jen White. We're discussing how surrogacy has become the latest flashpoint in the debate over reproductive freedom. We're with Shefali Luthra. She's a reproductive health reporter at the 19th News. Also with us, Mary Ziegler, law professor at the University of California, Davis. And we want to hear from you. If surrogacy is part of your family's story, tell us about that experience. What would a ban on surrogacy mean for your family? If you've ever been a surrogate or are considering becoming one, what role, if any, do you think states should play in regulating the practice? And what was your experience like? Email us at 1A@WAMU.org. Let's turn now to Houston, Texas. Joining us is John Segoe. He's a bioethicist and the president of Texas Right to Life. That's a Christian organization advocating to end abortion and surrogacy in all forms in Texas. John, thanks for joining us.
6: Yeah, thank you for having me.
5: So what is the case your organization is making against surrogacy?
6: Yeah, this is kind of a new

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1: Time is 6:19. I'm Jeff Bossert. Good morning. Good to be with you on a Friday. It's Morning Edition on listener-supported Radio IQ. The federal judges heard arguments in a lawsuit over the latest effort by the Kennedy Center's board to put President Trump's name back up at the Arts Complex's entrance as early as next month. We'll have an update in 15 minutes. Stay with us.
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1: Right now, 65 degrees in Roanoke. Danville has 70. Charlottesville has 68 degrees. Fredericksburg, 72. Richmond, 74. Few showers and storms by the afternoon and evening. Cloudy skies. High temperatures in the upper 70s in the southwest to upper 80s. Isolated rain tonight tapering off late. Some clearing in the west. More clouds east of the Blue Ridge. A little bit of fog possible. Overnight, lows in the upper 50s to upper 60s. Some isolated rain tomorrow. Highs in the low to mid 80s for most.
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0: It's Morning Edition from NPR News. I'm A. Martinez.
5: And I'm Steve Inskeep. Good morning. Democrats are in a strong position, according to polls, for the midterm elections, but they're preparing for a new kind of challenge. What to do if President Trump attempts to undermine the election results? Democrats in Congress have convened a task force of lawmakers, staff, and experts to face this, and NPR congressional reporter Eric McDaniel is here in Studio 31 to talk about it. Eric, thanks for coming by.
6: Hey, Steve.
5: So what does this task force see as its purpose?
6: Well, the goal is pretty straightforward. I spoke to Senator

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1: 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I'm Jeff Bossert. Radio IQ News is straight ahead.
2: 12 years ago, President Obama shook the conscience of a nation. 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
6: Live from NPR News in Washington, I'm Dave Mattingly. Bodies continue to be found in Nepal 2 days after a glacier collapse triggered mudslides and flash flooding along the border with Tibet. The death toll has risen to at least 538 as search and rescue teams work in the mud and debris. More than 1,500 people are still missing. The State Department says roughly 90 of those unaccounted for are Americans. Today marks 6 months since President Trump launched Operation Epic Fury against Iran, a war he said would last weeks. The Justice Department says more than 80 suspected gang members in Puerto Rico have been indicted, as NPR's Ryan Lucas reports.
7: The defendants are accused of being drug traffickers in the gang Los Bajadeo. The indictment says that the group distributed large amounts of heroin, fentanyl, cocaine, and crack cocaine across the western part of Puerto Rico. Prosecutors allege that the group used violence, including kidnappings and murder, to protect and advance their interests. Attorney General Todd Blanche, who was in Puerto Rico to announce the indictment, also announced that a separate joint operation with authorities in Ecuador targeting the Los Choneros and Los Lobos drug cartels resulted in 26 arrests. Blanche touted both efforts as examples of the Trump administration's efforts to crack down on violent crime and drug trafficking. Ryan Lucas, NPR News, Washington.
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0: The U.S. Department of Agriculture has opened up public comments on their proposal to rescind the 2001 roadless rule. That rule generally prohibits road construction and timber harvesting on nearly 60 million acres of national forest land. Conservationists are urging Virginians to weigh in, as Randy Hagee of member station WMRA reports.
8: Virginia is home to 394,000 acres of inventoried roadless areas, national forest land that's been protected from road construction and industrial activities for 25 years. The USDA, under President Trump, announced last year it wanted to get rid of these regulations to allow for wildfire mitigation and timber production. Conservationists say the change would put pristine natural areas that provide recreation, clean drinking water, and unique ecosystems at risk. Five of these roadless areas are within the proposed Shenandoah Mountain National Scenic Area, which Lynn Cameron has spent more than 3 decades fighting to protect.
9: Those five add up to 70,000 acres. They offer incredible biodiversity, and they're just large tracts of wild nature that people can recreate in and enjoy. The research has shown that most of the wildfires start near roads, not in the backcountry.
8: The USDA partially acknowledges that point in their own proposal summary, writing, quote, "While greater public access can increase human-caused ignition potential in some locations, the 2001 roadless rules prohibitions have limited mechanical thinning options and some fire control tactics." They note that, quote, "timber harvest or other vegetation management activity would likely create the greatest need for new roads." Members of the public can submit written comments about the proposal online now through September 21st. I'm Randy B. Hagee.
0: Later this half hour, what impact might the Trump trade war with Canada have on the Commonwealth? That and more in the Friday chat between analyst Jeff Shapiro and Michael Pope. Conversation at 7:45. We'll expect some showers and storms by the afternoon and evening today. High temperatures in the upper 70s to upper 80s, around 88 in Roanoke, Danville, and Fredericksburg. Some isolated rain tonight, lows in the upper 50s to upper 60s. Tomorrow, more isolated showers, mix of sun and clouds, highs in the 80s. We have 62 degrees in Blacksburg, Roanoke 65, Danville 70, Charlottesville 68 degrees, 72 in Richmond and Fredericksburg. It's 7:34.
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12: I'm E. Martinez.
13: And I'm Leila Faldin. Today marks 6 months since the U.S. and Israel launched their war against Iran. Throughout this time, NPR's Arzu Rezvani has been in touch with people inside Iran, chronicling their lives and views as the war has shifted, from airstrikes to negotiations to economic war. The constant through all of this has been fear, which is why everyone she spoke to asked NPR not to use their names in case they are punished by the regime for speaking honestly. Arzu joins me now to talk about this. Good morning.
14: Hi, Leila.
13: So I'm thinking back to the night Trump announced this war and how he vowed the end of Iran's regime.
15: To the great, proud people of Iran, I say tonight that the hour of your freedom is at hand.
13: So those bombs start dropping, and very soon after, you're in touch with people inside Iran. What were they saying to you?
14: Yeah, I mean, I knew Iran was going to cut the internet because they have a record of doing that during periods of crisis. So I quickly reached out to all of my contacts to see first, you know, if they were okay, and also to get their first impressions. And as I was talking to people in those opening hours of the war, news suddenly broke.
16: Iran's supreme leader is now dead.
17: The U.S. and Israel say they targeted Khamenei and the rest of Iran's top leadership in massive strikes.
14: Many of the people I was communicating with, they were ecstatic.
18: I'm very happy. I'm excited. Oh my God. I'm shaking.
14: And others were really, really nervous.
19: I'm still concerned because we don't know what's going to happen next. I hope that the next person in charge is more rational and brings this war and this chaos to an end.
13: It's sad hearing his hopes, knowing what we know now. I mean, this war has dragged on for 6 months. It's chaos, attacks and counterattacks, Iran taking control of the Strait of Hormuz.
14: Yeah, and all of that with a leader in place who many analysts regard as much more hardline. So here we are, 6 months later, the Islamic Republic endures, and the new leaders have chosen not to end the chaos, as that man you heard a moment ago hoped they would. Instead, they've unleashed more of it. I remember this one voice memo I got from a woman in Tehran. And she explained how Iranian state TV was proudly televising images of missiles getting past Israel's defenses. And the only feeling that evoked for her was jealousy. Jealousy that Israel had warning systems and sirens and shelters and all these protections for its people, while Iran, despite all their talk of war over so many years, hadn't bothered to do the same for its people.
13: So a feeling of abandonment from their government.
14: Yeah, I'd say so. And it's not just abandonment by Iran's government, but also the U.S. and some Americans. I mean, Trump pretty quickly let go of this idea that Iranians would get to take over their government. But then you also had a lot of anti-war activists in the U.S. protesting the war in those early days. Iran's state media often showed those protests on their channels. And I remember this one woman in Iran sending me a voice note so upset with the protesters. She couldn't wrap her head around how they were only willing to see the U.S. as an imperialist power and not Iran, which has spent years building up proxy forces in the region and meddling in regional wars.
13: I wonder, now that this war has gone on so long, how are people inside Iran, especially those who were in favor of this war in the beginning, how are they doing now?
14: Not great. I mean, pretty much everyone inside the country, those who support the government, and there are many who still do, I've spoken with them, and those who don't support the government, all of them are struggling with a horrendous economy. People were already dealing with hyperinflation before the war, and now this U.S. naval blockade is really squeezing people. A few days ago, one woman who lives in Tehran, she told me that she knows someone who has cancer. And hospitals have turned him away because they don't have the medicine, the treatments he needs. And they can't replace broken medical equipment since nothing is easily getting into the country. The security situation has also grown worse. The state has become extremely paranoid in light of this war. There's been a surge in executions of people accused of spying or trying to overthrow the government. People are much more afraid than ever, which is why everyone asked not to be named in this piece, and also why several people have told me in recent weeks that they can't continue communicating with me anymore. The risks are too great, the future is too uncertain, and they've essentially been silenced.
13: NPR's Arzu Rezvani, who's been covering and speaking to people inside Iran since the beginning of this war 6 months ago. Thank you, Arzu.
14: You're welcome.
11: In 2018, I was reporting from inside Gaza with our colleague Daniel Estrin, and we met a young man holding a kite. He was one of the Gazans back then, hoping to use kites to fly incendiary devices across the border into Israel. That bit of history became relevant recently when the wind blew several kites across the border. Israel says it will treat kites crossing the border as an act of war, whether they are armed or not. Here's NPR's Anas Baba.
12: For 11-year-old is Omar, heading down to the beach to fly his handmade kite, used to be a simple escape from the war in Gaza. But this weekend, a few stray kites blew across the border into southern Israel and triggered a high-level alert there. They banned everything, he says. Even this kite we fly when we are bored. Is this a weapon they are scared of? The boy's anger is fueled by a dangerous new reality. Israeli officials declared that any kite launched from Gaza will be treated as an act of war, and also threatened to target launch areas and evacuate entire neighborhoods. With 70% of Gaza already under Israeli military control, the threat of mass displacement hit families like shockwaves. Parents across Gaza did not wait to see what would happen. 55-year-old Imad Al-Amur immediately gathered his grandchildren's kites. We gathered all the kites and burned them because the situation became terrifying, he says. It's better to deprive our kids of a game they love than expose them to danger. Israel has pointed to the history of Hamas launching incendiary balloons and kites used to burn farmland across the border back in 2018. Former Israeli military intelligence officer Michael Milstein says the response also reflects deep trauma from the Hamas-led attack of 2023.
20: The traumatic memory of October the 7th is still very fresh, and they do not consider the kites only as kites, but as a kind of threat.
12: But Milstein argues that treating kites as a military threat highlights a glaring strategic void.
20: It shows to Israel that we must rely on diplomatic and political efforts and not only on military response, bombs or attacks.
12: And so, while peace remains stalled, the kites stay grounded and summer in Gaza is caught in the crossfire. Anas Baba, NPR News, Gaza.
11: It's NPR News.
0: The time is 7:42. I'm Jeff Bossert. Good morning. 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A little later this hour, a conservative group is planning cash prizes for State Department employees who fight DEI and help deport migrants. Michelle Kellerman's story is up in about 15 minutes.
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0: Pretty cloudy today. We're expecting some showers and storms by the afternoon and evening. A couple of stronger storms are possible. High temperatures will be in the upper 70s to around 88 today in Roanoke, Danville, and Fredericksburg. Isolated rain tonight, tapering off overnight. More clearing in the west. Clouds east of the Blue Ridge could have some fog early tomorrow morning and lows in the upper 50s to upper 60s. Mix of sun and clouds across the region. Only a couple isolated showers possible. Highs in the low to mid 80s. For most tomorrow, sunny skies return by Sunday.
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0: 62 degrees in Blacksburg, Roanoke 65, a little foggy in Lynchburg, 67 degrees, 69 in Charlottesville, Fredericksburg and Richmond, 72 degrees, it's 745.
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0: It's Morning Edition on Radio IQ. I'm Jeff Bossert. The Trump administration's trade war with Canada may have a heavy impact on Virginia. Radio IQ politics analyst Jeff Shapiro and Michael Pope recap the week in politics and state government.
2: All right, a lot of news to get to this week, starting with the trade war with Canada. Jeff Shapiro, what is the governor doing on this?
3: The governor is thumping President Trump over these tariffs slammed on Virginia's biggest export customer, Canada. The governor, in a letter to Jameson Greer, the president's trade chief, and by the way, a graduate of the University of Virginia Law School, says that this is really going to work a hardship on Virginia's top exports, farm and forestry products. By the way, Jameson Greer's deputy is Jeff Gettman, Glenn Youngkin's former chief of staff. Now, because of these tariffs, farm and forest exports out of Virginia are already down 9%, the earlier tariffs. And so the Port of Hampton Roads, too, has been taking a hit because of these tariffs. They're down already 4% this year, and that's atop a 9% decline last year. Remember, Hampton Roads is Virginia's gateway to the world. This is another reminder, at least the anger and frustration over this, another reminder why Virginia, unlike a lot of southern states, is not Trump country. And of course, the Democrats are hoping this will pay a benefit in the approaching midterm elections.
2: All right. So the summer vacations are over. Students are going back to school. And we've got the latest round of standardized test scores. Jeff Shapiro, what are they telling us?
3: The administration, the Spanberger administration, says that there's been a slight improvement in these SOL tests for grades 3 through 8, but they're still trailing for the sixth straight year performance on these tests from before the COVID-19 pandemic. Now, that's a sign that the coronavirus learning gap is going to be lingering, particularly for older students. And remember, Michael, the grading scale in Virginia for these exams is the lowest in the nation. They're going to be tougher standards. They've been pushed by Governor Youngkin, but they will not be put in place until next year and will be fully in place by 2030. That could mean more troubling results.
2: And the latest development in the ongoing story of the potential merger between Dominion Energy and Florida-based NextEra is that the city of Alexandria is intervening, which means they can offer testimony, review evidence, even be a party to any potential future settlement. This week, the Fairfax County Board of Supervisors said that they want to intervene, and I would bet that Loudoun is not far behind. Is every local government across Virginia want to be a party to this thing?
3: Well, there certainly are a lot of local governments that are concerned about this, and there are more and more Virginia politicians coming out against this proposed takeover, but that three of the most prosperous and most heavily populated jurisdictions factions in the state want to place at the table for the state's consideration of this acquisition just gives you an idea how widespread these concerns are about what the merger, excuse me, the acquisition might mean for the average customer, what it might mean for the availability of electricity, and what it might mean for economic development, particularly in Northern Virginia. All this unfolding at the same time, a lot more hand-wringing and opposition over data centers in Chesterfield County, south of Richmond, where a Google data center, the revenue from a Google data center is going to be used to offset the very unpopular car tax that residents down there pay. Chesterfield County is turning thumbs down to additional data centers because of residents' concerns about demands on electricity, pollution, and noise.
2: All right, that's all the time that we've got for this week. My name is Michael Pope, and we have been joined by politics analyst and UVA scholar Jeff Shapiro. Talk to you next week.
3: Looking forward to it.
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0: It's 7:50. I'm Jeff Bossert. Good morning. Up ahead next hour, Morning Edition, NASA's latest space telescope, Roman, will spend a month surveying all the stars in the Milky Way. It's expected to find 100,000 new planets.
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0: Cloudy today, a few showers and storms, highs in the upper 70s to upper 80s, 65 degrees in Roanoke, still foggy in Lynchburg, 68 degrees, Charlottesville, 68, Richmond has 72.
25: It's Morning Edition from NPR News. I'm A. Martinez.
11: And I'm Steve Inskeep. Jury deliberations are underway in the triple murder case against Lindsay Clancy, who was accused of killing her three children back in 2023. This story is going to last about 3 minutes. It includes graphic descriptions of violence against children, and it does mention suicide. So here we go. Reporter Deborah Becker from our member station WBUR is our guide to this story in Plymouth, Massachusetts. Deborah, good morning.
26: Good morning.
11: How did the two sides frame their closing arguments?
26: Well, both sides agree that Lindsay Clancy was struggling with her mental health, but prosecutors said she was well enough to intentionally plan the killings. Assistant District Attorney Jennifer Sprague said Clancy wanted to kill herself and her children.
27: She left them discarded on the basement floor like broken toys because she was done playing the game.
26: But her defense argued that Clancy was not criminally responsible because she wasn't in her right mind. Attorney Kevin Reddington says she repeatedly tried to get help.
28: You heard the testimony. You know her concerns. You know her fears. Does this seem like a young lady that didn't care?
26: Reddington says Clancy was experiencing postpartum psychosis.
11: So no doubt here that she did it. The question is her state of mind. How did each present evidence to back up its claims about the state of mind?
26: Well, the defense called forensic psychologist Paul Zeisel. He said proof that Clancy was psychotic was that she said she heard a voice.
29: Ordering her, telling her that she didn't have any choice, but she had to kill her children, and then kill herself.
26: But the prosecution countered with forensic psychologist Kirk Halbrun. He said it's not typical for someone with psychosis to hear a voice only once.
30: That would be a very, very unusual pattern or manifestation of how this kind of thing comes about.
11: Okay, so those are the experts. What did Clancy's family say?
26: They all detailed Clancy's efforts to get treatment. Some of the most emotional testimony during all of this came from her now ex-husband, Patrick Clancy. He testified that Clancy was depressed for months and expressed intermittent thoughts about harming the kids.
8: You know, it was very confusing because a minute later she was making them lunch or playing with them or, you know, getting them ready for bed or whatever it was.
26: Jurors also heard the 911 call Patrick Clancy made when he arrived home to the tragedy. It was so harrowing that the judge barred it from being released.
9: So talk me through what the jurors face here. Of course, this is a matter of law. So what is the decision as the law frames it for the jury members?
26: There are a couple of options for the jury, which is made up of 9 women and 3 men. Those include convicting her of first-degree murder or finding her not guilty because of her mental health. Now, to reach that verdict, they'd have to find she did not know right from wrong or that she could not obey the law. Now, these so-called insanity defenses rarely succeed. But in this case, criminal defense attorneys say a jury might believe that the only reason a mother would do something like this is if she was mentally ill.
9: Okay. Deborah Becker from our member station WBUR, thanks so much.
26: Thanks for having me.
9: And if you or someone you know may be considering suicide or is in crisis, call or text the Suicide and Crisis Lifeline, which is 988.
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12: This year, the Ben Franklin Fellowship is proud to partner with the U.S. Department of State
13: to announce $25,000 in prizes for State Department employees.
12: The U.S. National Interest Diplomacy Awards.
13: Philip Linderman is a retired senior foreign service officer and co-founder of the conservative Ben Franklin Fellowship. He says he wants to change the culture at the State Department, which he believes was too left-leaning, and the awards is one way to do it. One is called the Martin Luther King Jr. Meritocracy Award, and Linderman says it will go to an employee who's rolling back what he calls a woke DEI agenda.
14: We believe very much in the and this is a very respectful point of view, in the standard that Martin Luther King set, which was meritocracy, a colorblind society.
13: Linderman says he did not reach out to King's family or foundation for approval to use MLK's name, nor did the Ben Franklin Fellowship reach out to other foundations representing other historical figures its awards are named after. The Free Speech Award, for instance, is named for Thomas Jefferson.
14: We think that free speech is an important value, particularly in Western Europe, where there is very much a cancel culture mentality that dominates in many European institutions.
13: Trump administration officials at the department have focused on free speech in Western European countries and shut down an office that was set up to counter disinformation from Russia and China. The office that used to help refugees around the world is now focused on re-migration, that is, getting immigrants to return to their countries. The Ben Franklin Fellowship has named an award for that in honor of Dwight Eisenhower, the president who deported Mexicans in the 1950s and used a racist name for that effort. Operation Wetback.
15: It's very unusual, I think, to take historical figures in that way and try to attach particular items to them.
13: That's Lisa Heller, a former career diplomat who's with the American Foreign Service Association, the State Department's union. She says General Eisenhower has a broader historical record of serving America.
15: He was the leader in World War II. He was the U.S. president during the Cold War period. So to take one particular event that happened during the presidency and then name an award after them seems to be creating a political narrative that doesn't seem to make a lot of sense.
13: The American Foreign Service Association, meanwhile, is handing out its awards in October, mostly named for former State Department officials. But Heller says fewer employees are seeking recognition at a time when they feel they could be sidelined for political reasons.
15: We are seeing fewer nominations for awards in the last couple of years, that's for sure, particularly in the dissent awards.
13: She says many officers may also not want to be associated with the rival conservative Ben Franklin Fellowship Awards. But Linderman, the co-founder of that group, says they are getting interest and receiving applications until the end of November. Though the video announcing the award says they are in partnership with the State Department, the department says it is not providing any funding. Michelle Kellerman, NPR News, Washington.
25: 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Our theme music was inspired by BJ Lederman. I'm E. Martinez.
9: And I'm Steve Inske.
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9: Good morning. Federal Reserve Chair Kevin Warsh delivers a much-awaited speech today. What we do not know is whether he will signal anything about a plan to deal with inflation. It's Morning Edition from NPR News.
0: Roanoke's mayor touts lots of investment and some housing on the way in his annual report. That story's up in a few minutes.
9: Democrats convened a task force against political interference in the midterm elections. I'm Steve Inske.
25: And I'm E. Martinez. Democrats are worried about the White House trying to obtain state voter rolls and restrict mail-in voting. Also, the board of the Kennedy Center, of which President Trump chairs, threatens to demolish the performing arts space. And NASA launches its latest space telescope on Sunday. It's Friday, August 28th. On this day in 1963, Dr. Martin Luther King Jr. delivered his historic I Have a Dream speech. News is next.
17: Live from NPR News in Washington, I'm Windsor Johnston. Helicopters are carrying aid into isolated mountain communities in Nepal, where roads remain cut off and floodwaters have left behind thick mud and debris. The death toll from catastrophic flooding this week has risen to at least 538, with more than 1,500 people missing. NPR's Dia Hadid reports about 90 Americans remain unaccounted for.
18: Many of the missing Americans appear to be Hindu pilgrims, like 28-year-old Ariadna Riley's in-laws. Riley says Neelam Kumari Sharma and Ramesh Sharma were on a pilgrimage to circle Mount Kailash, a mountain revered by Hindus.
19: They were really excited to be able to participate in, for them, an incredible event.
18: But they lost contact when the floods took place.
19: We have been tirelessly looking for them. That's just been the most torturous part that anyone can imagine, is not knowing where your family is and having to wait to hear if they're dead or not. It's one of the devastating things that this family is going through right now.
18: So far, the State Department says it's deployed $500,000 to rescue efforts. Dia Hadid, NPR News.
17: Federal safety regulators say defective radio transmissions may have played a part in a mishap earlier this month between a passenger jet and Marine One. NPR's Joe Hernandez reports.
20: One afternoon in early August, Marine One lifted off near the White House around the same time that an Envoy Air flight took off from Ronald Reagan Washington National Airport in nearby Arlington, Virginia. The National Transportation Safety Board says there may have been a breakdown in communication between the military and air traffic controllers at the airport. According to the agency's preliminary report, Marine One radioed the airport twice to notify controllers they were about to take off. One transmission wasn't received, and the other was unreadable. One week earlier, the military and air traffic control officials at the airport had met to discuss communication issues. The NTSB says it is continuing to investigate. Joe Hernandez, NPR News.
17: Today marks 6 months since the U.S. and Israel launched their war against Iran. Throughout the conflict, NPR's Arzu Rezvani has stayed in touch with people inside Iran, documenting how their lives and attitudes have changed as the war itself has shifted.
1: The state has become extremely paranoid in light of this war. There's been a surge in executions of people accused of spying or trying to overthrow the government. People are much more afraid than ever. Several people have told me in recent weeks that they can't continue communicating with me anymore. The risks are too great. The future is too uncertain. And they've essentially been silenced.
17: NPR's Arzu Rezvani reporting. This is NPR News.
0: Radio IQ News, I'm Jeff Bossert. Roanoke Mayor Joe Cobb hyped the city during his annual State of the City speech Thursday, touting $1.8 billion in new investment over the last year. He also spotlighted its businesses, school, and workforce programs for youth and adults, and investments in neighborhood revitalization and quality of life amenities like its new skate park.
3: The city of Roanoke is working to cultivate the assets that make us unique, from our natural beauty and historic downtown to our railtown roots. An unmistakable metro mountain vibe.
0: But Cobb said Roanoke still has its share of problems.
3: We have tremendous opportunity in Roanoke, but we also face challenges, with housing among the greatest of those challenges. Our housing shortage is compounded by affordability issues.
0: Cobb says one out of four Roanoke households spends more than 30% of its income on housing, but he added that 1,000 new units across three locations are currently under development. Drought conditions are continuing to show improvement across the Commonwealth. Radio IQ meteorologist Nick Gilmore has more.
4: For the first time since mid-April, one of Virginia's drought evaluation regions has returned to normal status. The latest update from the Virginia Department of Environmental Quality dropped a drought watch advisory for the southwestern corner of the state. Department officials say above normal precip over the last week occurred across much of the Commonwealth, which has helped the situation. The state update is in line with this week's edition of the U.S. Drought Monitor, too. Nearly 25% of Virginia currently has no level of drought or dryness. That's a significant increase from prior updates earlier this year. However, the geographic extent of the most intense level of drought conditions currently present in the Commonwealth did increase slightly over last week's update. Those hardest hit zones include Southside Virginia and the Lynchburg area. I'm Nick Gilmore.
0: BWX Technologies in Lynchburg has been selected by the U.S. Army to build a new microreactor at a military base in Kentucky. The advanced nuclear reactor technology is part of a new program at Fort Campbell. The company says site construction begins in late 2028, with the reactor set to be operational in the early 2030s. Ahead this hour, top Democrats in Congress have set up a task force to protect the November midterm elections from being undermined by President Trump. Its members are already at work.
6: Right now, my law firm of 60 people is litigating 87 cases in 43 states.
0: Ahead, those cases and what the task force will do next. That's 15 minutes away. Some sun's on the horizon for us, but first some showers and storms developing later on today. Highs in the upper 70s to upper 80s. Stronger storms are possible. Could have some fog overnight and some isolated showers. Lows this evening in the upper 50s to upper 60s. Mix of sun and clouds tomorrow. Only a couple of showers. Highs in the low to mid 80s for most. Sunny skies by Sunday. Roanoke has 66 degrees. 63 and foggy in Stanton. Charlottesville has 70. Fredericksburg and Richmond, 74 degrees.
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9: It's Morning Edition from NPR News. I'm Steve Inskeep in Washington, D.C.
25: And I'm Amy Martinez in Culver City, California. Federal Reserve Chairman Kevin Warsh speaks this morning at the Jackson Lake Lodge in Wyoming.
9: The elevation for this annual Fed conference is 6,800 feet. The stakes for the central banker are equally high. Investors were disappointed last month when Warsh promised to curb inflation but didn't say how.
25: NPR Scott Horsley joins us now. Scott, sounds like this could be a do-over for the Fed chair.
8: Yeah, it could be, but there's no guarantee. All of us are still getting used to Kevin Warsh's somewhat elusive communication style, which is very different from the last several central bank leaders. And he could use this opportunity to maybe fill in some of the blanks, but he might not. As you say, investors were disappointed last month when Warsh talked a good game about getting prices under control, but offered very little in the way of a detailed roadmap. Kathy Bosjancic, who's chief economist at the big insurance company Nationwide, says she understands Warsh's reluctance to get locked into an economic forecast when right now there are a lot of moving parts, but she says she would like to have a better sense of what the Fed chairman's thinking.
11: I'd like to hear him be a bit more communicative on economic views, on inflation views. We're not talking forward guidance, but it's just some understanding of how he views the inflation dynamics right now, and perhaps even some outlook.
8: In the past, this annual meeting sponsored by the Kansas City Fed at Jackson Hole has offered a venue for that big picture. You know, back in 2022, for example, when inflation had just topped 9%, then Fed Chairman Jerome Powell used this meeting to warn that interest rates would go up and stay up for an extended period, which they did.
25: So considering how you describe his style as elusive, has Warsh telegraphed at all what he's going to say today?
8: No. At his news conference after the last Fed meeting in July, Warsh said he was still deciding what to use this speech for, whether he would talk about the next few months of policymaking or perhaps take a step back and offer a more long-range view.
21: If I could, in the high mountain air in Jackson, Wyoming, I'd like to also frame the big questions. What's really happening with productivity? What's really happening with demographics? What's really happening to the global economy amid the shocks?
8: And some forecasters think it's likely Warsh will stick with that high-altitude approach at Jackson Hole rather than, you know, sort of come down to sea level and talk about what we can expect in the next few months from the central bank. At the July meeting, the Fed held its benchmark interest rate steady, but three members of the committee voted to raise rates, and right now investors see about a 1 in 3 chance of a rate increase at the next Fed meeting in September.
25: Now, Warsh has been open and optimistic about the cost-cutting prospects of artificial intelligence. Are we likely to hear about that today?
8: We certainly could. It is the focus of one of the task forces that Warsh has set up to offer guidance to the Fed. You know, eventually the AI boom could usher in lower costs, but Matthew Luzzetti, who's chief economist at Deutsche Bank, warns that right now the massive investment in data centers to support AI is having the opposite effect. It's driving up the cost of construction and computer chips.
22: In the near term, at least, there's clear evidence that AI is an inflationary force. But there is hope that over the medium term, is if we look, you know, several years out, it will begin to be a disinflationary force by lifting productivity growth, making the economy far more productive, and therefore putting downward pressure on prices as we look ahead.
8: Warsh is optimistic about the long-range potential of AI, but of course, a lot of consumers are more preoccupied with the prices they're paying right now at the gas pump and the grocery store, and they'd like to hear what the Fed's going to do about it.
25: NPR's Scott Horsley. Scott, thanks.
8: You're welcome.
9: David Wilcox has been listening with us. He is at Bloomberg Economics and the Peterson Institute for International Economics, and he also worked at the Federal Reserve for more than 30 years. Mr. Wilcox, good morning.
23: Good morning. Good to be with you.
9: Okay, Scott laid it out. Investors want to know what Warsh plans to do. He doesn't want to tip his hand. So what is reasonable to expect a Fed chair to say?
23: Well, I can tell you what's traditional, and then what Kevin Warsh might do could be quite a different answer, as I think Scott indicated. What's traditional is that a Federal Reserve chair would lay out their thinking about how they intend to approach the problem of setting monetary policy. Warsh, on the other hand, came into office wanting to stage a little revolution on communication policy and give markets much less to go on. He's thus far been quite tight-lipped, and nobody knows whether he's going to change that later this morning.
9: What is the case for not saying much?
23: The case is that he thinks if he and his colleagues on the Open Market Committee go quiet, then financial markets will reflect back to them a much clearer signal about how they should adjust the stance of monetary policy. And in his theory, that signal will be uncontaminated by market perceptions of what the Fed will do.
9: Oh, interesting. He doesn't want to have self-fulfilling prophecies. He just wants to be able to respond to what really happens.
23: Exactly. He doesn't want Fed policymakers to be put in the position of, in effect, looking themselves in the mirror.
9: I wonder if this is also a factor in his thinking. If he's too public about what he intends to do and the president of the United States doesn't like it, the president is going to start talking very loudly about that.
23: It's possible. It has to be in the back of his mind. But this inclination to communicate much less is a very longstanding policy view of Chairman Warsh's. And so I don't think we know the answer to that. And I think we ought to approach it by taking him at his word, that this is his core belief.
9: Okay, so let's talk about the actual situation in the economy. The Fed is supposed to keep inflation in check. Prices remain elevated. Inflation remains elevated above what the Fed would like. But to be real, inflation is not 9% like it was a few years ago. So how much does the Fed really have to worry?
23: The Fed has to worry quite a bit. Inflation's been running above 2% for 5 years. 2%, of course, is their target. A miss of that duration is a real challenge to a central bank's credibility. And so job one at the moment needs to be completing the job of reversing the inflation surge that took place in 2022 and 23 in the COVID era, getting it back to 2%, reestablishing Fed credibility and commitment to that 2% target.
9: I know the Fed has a number of tools, but the most famous is interest rates. Do they just have to crank up interest rates to get that done?
23: Well, that's the key question at the moment. It's a close call, and there are reasonable voices on both sides of that issue. I think what we need to hear this morning from Chairman Warsh is not his answer as to whether they'll need to raise rates, but he needs to tell us how he'll go about deciding. What will his method be? What process, what thought process will he engage in to decide the wisest policy?
9: Can I ask about one other factor here? When we talk about interest rates, my mind immediately goes to U.S. government bonds, where interest rates are way up in recent years, higher than they've been in a couple of decades almost. Why is that, and how much do we have to worry about it?
23: We have to worry about it a lot. A predominant factor driving that increase in interest rates is the fact that we're on an unsustainable trajectory with U.S. fiscal policy. The federal government, simply put, is borrowing too much. All of that borrowing is driving up interest rates, and that's the main thing that we see in those bond rates that you described as being quite high. There are other factors like the one that Matt Lucetti mentioned, which is the fact that AI companies are borrowing a ton in order to invest in data centers and other infrastructure. But probably the biggest one is the fiscal policy trajectory.
9: Meaning we're borrowing too much, and that raises interest rates, which in fact causes us to borrow even more to pay off the old bonds. Is that right?
23: You got it.
9: Okay, David Wilcox with the Peterson Institute for International Economics and Bloomberg. Thanks so much. Really appreciate your insights.
23: Good to be with you.
25: This Sunday, NASA's latest space telescope is scheduled to lift off from Cape Canaveral in Florida. The $4.3 billion observatory is expected to reveal information about the nature of the universe and discover a multitude of planets orbiting distant stars. Joe Palca has this preview of the Roman telescope's mission.
10: The telescope is named for Nancy Grace Roman, NASA's first chief astronomer. One of its goals is to find more exploding stars called Type 1a supernovas. Cosmologist Daniel Skolnick of Duke University says this will help validate the accepted model that explains why the universe is expanding as fast as it is.
12: In the last few years, there have been measurements saying that model might be wrong. And that's something that Roman will absolutely nail, whether the model's right or wrong.
10: Another goal of the new observatory is to spend a month surveying all the stars in the Milky Way galaxy. Julie McEnery is Roman project scientist. She says even though Roman has broadly the same sensitivity and sharpness of vision as the currently orbiting Hubble Space Telescope, its design lets it do things much faster.
13: So that 1 month of observations to survey our Milky Way galaxy would take about a century with Hubble.
10: Roman is designed to make catalogs of large swaths of the sky. This should result in the discovery of 100,000 new planets using a technique based on something called gravitational microlensing. Scott Gowdy is an astronomer at The Ohio State University.
2: We're looking for planets that are just completely undetectable by any other method, including planets that are at the center of our galaxy and planets that are very analogous to our own solar system planets like Jupiter, Saturn, Uranus, and Neptune.
10: In addition to new planets, Roman should also reveal new galaxies, helping astronomers to get a better idea of the large-scale structure of the universe. But predicting what will be Roman's greatest accomplishment is a tricky business. Wendy Friedman is an astronomer at the University of Chicago.
5: The history of astronomy really has shown when you get a new capability, and especially survey capability, you learn something new, something unexpected.
10: After it leaves Earth, it will take Roman about 3 months to cruise to its planned observing location, about 1 million miles from Earth. For NPR News, I'm Joe Palca.

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1: 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It's Morning Edition for a Friday. I'm Jeff Bosser. Up ahead, a federal judge has heard arguments in a lawsuit over the latest efforts by the Kennedy Center's board to put President Trump's name back up at the Arts Complex entrance as early as next month. That report in 15 minutes.
2: President Trump enrages ranchers with the new beef import plan. On the next Friday News Roundup, how a move to lower the cost of meat has Americans more frustrated over Trump's economic policies. Plus, nearly half of U.S. states sue to block new mail-in voting rules ahead of the midterms, and the country loses its great unifier, Dolly Parton. All next time on 1A.
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1: Checking on the forecast into the weekend. Well, some sun by Sunday, but today some showers and storms by afternoon and evening. Some isolated showers. Stronger storms are possible, however. High is in the upper 70s to around 88 for Roanoke and Danville. Some isolated rain tonight and more clouds in the east as some clearing in the west. Some fog possible overnight, lows in the upper 50s to upper 60s. Mix of sun and clouds tomorrow, isolated showers and storms, highs in the 80s. Roanoke has 66 degrees, Charlottesville 70, Fredericksburg and Richmond 74 degrees.
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0: It's Morning Edition from NPR News. I'm A. Martinez.
6: And I'm Steve Inskeep. Good morning. Democrats are in a strong position, according to polls, for the midterm elections, but they're preparing for a new kind of challenge. What to do if President Trump attempts to undermine the election results? Democrats in Congress have convened a task force of lawmakers, staff, and experts to face this. And NPR congressional reporter Eric McDaniel is here in Studio 31 to talk about it. Eric, thanks for coming by.
7: Hey, Steve.
6: So what does this task force see as its purpose?
7: Well, the goal is pretty straightforward. I spoke to Senator Lisa Blunt Rochester of Delaware about it.
8: Our goal is to protect this election before the election happens, during the election, and after the election.
6: Okay.
7: And this task force is made up of lawmakers and staff from at least 11 Senate offices, as well as outside advisors like President Obama's Attorney General Eric Holder and a constellation of leaders from Good Governance Group. One part of this work, just as an example, Senate congressional staff have been meeting in person each week for months and have a list of about 100-ish threats they're developing responses to that run the gamut, from issues at a single polling location to the potential that President Trump sends troops to voting sites.
6: Wow, 100 scenarios and pretty extreme range there. How do you get ready for all those?
7: I should say it's not just what they're preparing for here in the coming weeks, it's what they're already doing. Here's Mark Elias, an election litigator and task force member.
9: Right now, my law firm of 60 people is litigating 87 cases in 43 states.
7: And those cases right now are largely centered on the DOJ's efforts to obtain state voter rolls and a White House effort to restrict mail-in voting. The task force's work now is getting lawmakers prepared to be the connective tissue between pro-democracy groups and litigators and their state and local counterparts working to actually administer the midterms around the country. Obviously, there's not a lot they can do legislatively as the minority party, but as members of Congress, they do have big megaphones.
6: So let's talk about the threat here. We know that President Trump lost the 2020 election, according to thousands of election officials, but tried to overturn the results. Even after his own allies couldn't find evidence that he had won, he continued making this false claim. But

0: called Beaufort Chalet d'Alpage. She's been telling my colleague Paul Henley why this particular one is so prized.
1: They're all prized in their own way because they are very specific styles of cheese and very specific breeds of herds. But the Beaufort Chalet d'Alpage is from the Maurienne mountain area, which is very small. If you go skiing, it's Courchevel and Mirabel and places like that. And in the summer, it's called transhumance. The herds travel from the valleys up to the higher pastures, the alpine pastures, which are wild. They're untouched.
2: And if those cows are in the southern region of those mountains on the French-Swiss border, then their cheese was particularly affected because that was the driest area,
1: yes,
2: right?
1: That was particularly... Well, over the last couple of years, we found it. Last year, we had the same thing as well. We had calls from the cheesemakers saying that there was depleted cheese this year because they take a year to mature, remember?
2: So it's the wild high alpine pastures that make a particular flavour. Tell me, if I take a knife and a fork to this cheese here, which is a big triangle, that looks like Comté.
1: No.
2: What am I cutting into?
1: You are cutting into the Beaufort Chalet d'Alpage, and it's August 2024. Oh, gosh.
2: I broke the knife, but it's only a wooden knife, don't worry.
1: It's August 2024.
2: Right, and I'm going to cut you a piece as well, and we can both taste it at the same time.
1: Yeah.
2: You'll be better at describing what it tastes like while I take a bite.
1: First, you give it a little sniff, like fine wine, because it will have this wonderful sense of cheese, but fruit.
2: Strong smell.
1: Strong, fruity smell to it. What's so lovely about it? It's got this sweet fruitiness to it. It's got layers of flavour.
2: People describe it as nutty, is that
1: right? It's nutty, yes, as well. But it's fruity. And you can taste sort of the pasture in it, the greenness of it.
2: So, say the French government relaxes the rules and brings in, I don't know, hay from Normandy to feed the hungry cows.
1: That's not going to happen.
2: No.
1: What will happen is that they will start producing extra feed for them on the farm. The relaxed rule is that they are going to give them this extra feed of hay because the pasture isn't there.
2: And will you be carefully watching for a change in next year's delivery of cheeses?
1: Absolutely.
2: It sounds like it's a very slight relaxation of this appellation d'origine protégée, which it's not going to threaten the authenticity of the product.
1: Well, it is in a way because the recipe is going to be changed.
2: Right.
1: It's not going to be solely on an alpine pasture that's untouched.
2: Would you say that climate change was becoming a threat to French cheese as we know it?
1: It's becoming a threat to everything that has a tradition and a season and a way of being made. Yes, of course it is.
0: Cheesemonger Patricia Mitchelson talking there to NewsHour's Paul Henley. You're listening to the BBC World Service. Do stay with us here on NewsHour for the next half hour.
3: Some sun is on the horizon. It's your Radio IQ forecast. Pretty cloudy today. Showers and storms by the afternoon and evening. Stronger storms possible. Highs in the upper 70s to upper 80s for Roanoke and areas east. Some isolated showers tapering off overnight. Some fog possible. Lows this evening in the upper 50s to upper 60s. Mix of sun and clouds around the region tomorrow. Couple of showers possible. Highs in the low to mid 80s. Some sun Sunday. Highs in the low 80s to around 90 for Roanoke, Fredericksburg, and Richmond. 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
0: Up on NewsHour in the next 30 minutes. Norwegians are mourning the death of King Harald, who's died at the age of 89. He's succeeded by his son Hakon. We'll speak to someone who's met him. Also, the genius and the tragedy of the computer scientist Alan Turing, set to music now by the Pet Shop Boys. And a US jury still deliberating in the case of a mother who killed her three children. We'll be hearing from Massachusetts. All that's coming up after the news.
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0: Live from NPR News in Boston, I'm Steve Brown. U.S. officials report about 90 U.S. citizens remain unaccounted for after catastrophic flash floods hit a border area of China and Nepal. Wednesday's flooding killed hundreds of people. The U.S. State Department says it is not aware of any U.S. deaths, but three Americans have been rescued. Many of the missing were on a pilgrimage to Mount Kailash in Tibet, a sacred site for Hindus and Buddhists. A federal judge is once again blocking President Trump's executive order that seeks to limit mail-in voting in the midterm elections. U.S. District Judge Indira Talwani put the new 14-day hold on the plan following a fresh round of lawsuits just days before mail ballots begin to go out. The case could be headed back to the U.S. Supreme Court, which sided with Trump earlier this week. The justices on Monday found Talwani had acted prematurely, but they specifically did not rule on the legality of Trump's order. Icelanders are voting tomorrow on whether to restart talks about rejoining the European Union. The decision has divided the nation of 400,000 over issues of sovereignty. Supporters of EU membership believe it offers protection and economic benefits. 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
1: Some sun is on the horizon. It's your Radio IQ forecast. Pretty cloudy today. Showers and storms by the afternoon and evening. Stronger storms possible. Highs in the upper 70s to upper 80s for Roanoke and areas east. Some isolated showers tapering off overnight. Some fog possible. Lows this evening in the upper 50s to upper 60s. Mix of sun and clouds around the region tomorrow. Couple of showers possible. Highs in the low to mid 80s. Some sun Sunday. Highs in the low 80s to around 90 for Roanoke, Fredericksburg, and Richmond. 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
6: That is Tricia McLaughlin. She's Assistant Secretary of Public Affairs at the Department of Homeland Security. Madam Assistant Secretary.
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1: 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Here's your Radio IQ forecast. Showers and thunderstorms should taper off this evening, followed by clearing skies.

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4: There should be no misunderstanding. It's the Fed's job to deliver stable prices. No excuses.
5: The chair of the Federal Reserve says he's committed to fighting inflation. Could interest rate hikes be on the horizon?
6: Today is Friday, August 28th, and this is All Things Considered from NPR News.
5: I'm Adrian Florido.
6: And I'm Juana Summers. This hour, after 6 months of war, Iranians are coping with economic devastation, but also intensifying state repression.
7: Just coming out in the streets and confronting the security forces, as legitimate that might be, is not enough, because you're dealing with an animal that is willing to kill you.
5: And later, we'll look at the challenges patients face when seeking treatment for addiction.
8: They have to link them to continuing care, otherwise that person's going to be right back there.
6: We'll also hear from kids about soon-to-come limits on Instagram and Facebook.
5: We'll bring you those stories and more after these news headlines.
9: Live from NPR News, I'm Lakshmi Singh. The State Department says 90 Americans are still unaccounted for following devastating floods in Nepal and Tibet. Five have been rescued, but an official with one tour group says they've had no contact with their travelers and guides since the floods hit. We have the latest from NPR's Michelle Kellerman.
10: Himalayan Glacier is one of the groups that runs tours that are popular for Hindus, Buddhists, and Jains who trek around Mount Kailash in Tibet. Managing director Sanket Pandey says 9 Americans were in one of his groups planning to enter Tibet on the day of the devastating floods.
11: So it's been a grim few days, and hoping for any sort of positive signs of life or any identification for any of our group members.
10: The State Department says it's providing $500,000 in aid and offered Nepal search and rescue assistance. It's also surged consular staffing at the embassy in Kathmandu. Michelle Kellerman, NPR News, the State Department.
9: Today marks 6 months since the United States and Israel went to war with Iran. Direct talks between the U.S. and Iran have essentially ground to a halt. Iran has turned the Strait of Hormuz, a narrow waterway critical to the world's fuel supply, into its strategic weapon. Interest rates might go up as early as next month. That's the takeaway among investors weighing Fed Chair Kevin Warsh's remarks today at a gathering of economists and central bankers in Jackson Hole, Wyoming.
12: Inflation is running above our 2% target. So the Fed's predominant focus right now should be on prices.
9: Warsh did not offer guidance on how the Fed would act going forward. He says investors have become too reliant on that instead of making their own economic assessments. Warsh added that the central bank should be able to act without feeling constrained by market expectations. President Trump signed an executive order to begin creating a U.S. Space Academy. NPR's Franco Ordonez reports Trump announced the new academy while visiting NASA's Johnson Space Center in Houston.
13: President Trump traveled to Houston to honor members of the Artemis II crew with the Congressional Space Medal of Honor. Before handing out the medals, he announced his plans to create a new training academy for military and civilian engineers.
14: It's called the U.S. Space Academy. That's a big deal.
13: Trump said the new school would be modeled after the military academy in West Point, the U.S. Naval Academy in Annapolis, and other top military academies.
14: They're all great, but we're going to have now a Space Force. We're going to have an academy for what the people in this room love the most.
13: The president said a location for the new academy would be chosen soon.
9: That's NPR's Franco Ordonez reporting. It's NPR News.
0: For Radio IQ News, I'm Caitlin Barker, in for Craig Wright. Health officials are investigating a potential measles exposure in Northern Virginia after an out-of-state visitor spent time at the Sheraton Reston Hotel, a cafe, a convenience store, and a barber shop on August 16th. The Virginia Department of Health urges anyone who may have been at these locations to contact authorities if they develop symptoms. This incident comes as Virginia reports 179 measles cases this year, predominantly among unvaccinated individuals. Crews removed the last of three Confederate-related monuments on the state capitol grounds today. Workers removed the monuments to Confederate General Stonewall Jackson, General and later Governor William Smith, and Confederate Surgeon Hunter McGuire. The requirement and funding to remove the monuments was part of the budget bill passed by the General Assembly earlier this summer. The monuments will be turned over to the Shenandoah Valley Battlefields Foundation. Virginia Tech marked the opening of a new facility in Blacksburg to test and build technologies to help the U.S. military defend against drones. Mark Warner, who sits on the Senate Intelligence Committee, says the U.S. is falling behind in this field.
15: We have seen the whole nature of warfare change, and this is an area where we have to catch up, where America is behind.
0: The facility is called the Counter-UAS Testing and Research Center and is being funded by the U.S. Army. And a note of disclosure, Radio IQ is a service of Virginia Tech. For Radio IQ News, I'm Caitlin Barker.
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0: It's All Things Considered from NPR News. I'm Juana Summers.
6: And I'm Adrian Florido. Coming up, a reporter's search for President Obama's infamous tan suit.
7: So I'm not necessarily obsessed. I'm just on the hunt.
0: We speak with reporter Lynn Sweet of the Chicago Sun-Times after this summary of the day's news.

0: or started. A gallon of diesel now costs around $5.60 on average. All these high energy prices are a warning sign to Republicans ahead of the midterms and to Americans as people start thinking about heating their homes this winter and as inflation holds steady around 3.4%. Willa Rubin, NPR News.
1: At least 90 American citizens remain unaccounted for following catastrophic flooding that hit a border area of China and Nepal 2 days ago. The U.S. State Department says 5 Americans have been rescued. Leslie Crespi is with the Aisha Foundation, a nonprofit spiritual group that was leading more than 1,000 hikers on a pilgrimage when the flood struck the border between Tibet and Nepal. She says most are safe, but a group of 80 are still missing.
2: At this point, the Chinese government has organized heavily. They have an army. They have a force of people, a force of equipment. They're there at ground level doing search, rescue, whatever's needed. And all of the travel bans are on at this point. And because of the level of devastation and danger in the area.
1: Many were on a trek to a mountainside sacred for Hindus and Buddhists. This is NPR.
3: For Radio IQ News, I'm Caitlin Barker. Federal officials have announced the initial distribution of $122 million from Virginia's $189 million Rural Health Transformation Fund allocation. The federal funding is designed to recruit and retain medical professionals, upgrade healthcare technology, and bolster the rural healthcare workforce. Organizations like the Virginia Hospital and Healthcare Association Foundation and the State Health Department are utilizing the grants to expand rural medical residencies, enhance remote patient monitoring, and support maternal care. Amazon Air is the name of the retail giant's new drone delivery services. It's hoping to start dropping off packages in the capital of the Commonwealth soon. Brad Kuttner has this report.
4: That's the sound of an Amazon Air drone taking off, though it's something you actually may not hear much once the nearly 80-pound machine starts delivering packages. Carmen Simboli is an Amazon Airspace integration specialist who said their MK-30 drones are loudest when launching and when lowering from their 400-foot flight path.
5: You want to compare it to like an electric leaf blower. So that is a common noise if you want to compare it. So it's that small 30-second window. When it flies overhead, it's almost imperceptible.
4: The drones would launch from Amazon's RIC 4 facility near the Richmond Raceway and inside Delegate Destiny Levere Bowling's district. The Henrico County Democrat attended a meet-and-greet event hosted by Amazon Air Thursday evening and said they assured her the facilities would add, not take away, existing jobs.
6: I can only take them for what they tell me, right? But what I do know is when they did roboticize that RIC 4, I didn't know anyone, and I know a lot of folks that work in there from the community, have not lost their jobs.
4: Notably, much of the legislative lift to authorize this kind of drone use was approved years ago, and now localities, including Henrico and Richmond City, will have to approve their use. But Loudoun County Delegate and Transportation Committee member David Reed said he's optimistic about the future of drone use in the Commonwealth, including, eventually, for moving people.
7: Something that would be comparable to an Uber, get in it, and then it would take you within 90 miles to your other location, and it may or may not have a pilot in it.
4: Amazon said they're looking to launch drones by year's end. In Richmond, I'm Brad Kuttner.
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9: 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I'm Juana Summers.
10: And I'm Adrian Florido. The scale of the deadly flooding along the China-Nepal border on Wednesday is still coming into focus. Hundreds of people are dead and thousands are missing, according to authorities on both sides. The numbers are still expected to increase as rescue workers reach the worst hit areas. Joining me now is NPR's Jennifer Pack, who has been following this from Beijing. Hi, Jennifer.
11: Hi, Adrian.
10: We have mostly heard so far from the authorities in Nepal. What are the Chinese saying?
11: So the first Chinese rescue team had reached the hardest hit area in Tibet Friday afternoon. This is the Jilin

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1: Radio IQ, I'm Caitlin Barker. The Trump administration's trade war with Canada may have a heavy impact on Virginia. Radio IQ politics analyst Jeff Shapiro and Michael Pope recap the week in politics and state government.
2: All right, a lot of news to get to this week, starting with the trade war with Canada. Jeff Shapiro, what is the governor doing on this?
3: The governor is thumping President Trump over these tariffs slammed on Virginia's biggest export customer, Canada. The governor, in a letter to Jameson Greer, the president's trade chief, and by the way, a graduate of the University of Virginia Law School, says that this is really going to work a hardship on Virginia's top exports, farm and forestry products. By the way, Jameson Greer's deputy is Jeff Gettman, Glenn Youngkin's former chief of staff. Now, because of these tariffs, farm and forest exports out of Virginia are already down 9%, the earlier tariffs. And so the Port of Hampton Roads, too, has been taking a hit because of these tariffs. They're down already 4% this year, and that's atop a 9% decline last year. Remember, Hampton Roads is Virginia's gateway to the world. This is another reminder, at least the anger and frustration over this, another reminder why Virginia, unlike a lot of southern states, is not Trump country. And of course, the Democrats are hoping this will pay a benefit in the approaching midterm elections.
2: All right. So the summer vacations are over. Students are going back to school. And we've got the latest round of standardized test scores. Jeff Shapiro, what are they telling us?
3: The administration, the Spanberger administration, says that there's been a slight improvement in these SOL tests for grades 3 through 8, but they're still trailing for the sixth straight year performance on these tests from before the COVID-19 pandemic. Now, that's a sign that the coronavirus learning gap is going to be lingering, particularly for older students. And remember, Michael, the grading scale in Virginia for these exams is the lowest in the nation. They're going to be tougher standards. They've been pushed by Governor Youngkin, but they will not be put in place until next year and will be fully in place by 2030. That could mean more troubling results.
2: And the latest development in the ongoing story of the potential merger between Dominion Energy and Florida-based NextEra is that the city of Alexandria is intervening, which means they can offer testimony, review evidence, even be a party to any potential future settlement. This week, the Fairfax County Board of Supervisors said that they want to intervene, and I would bet that Loudoun is not far behind. Is every local government across Virginia want to be a party to this thing?
3: Well, there certainly are a lot of local governments that are concerned about this, and there are more and more Virginia politicians coming out against this proposed takeover, but that three of the most prosperous and most heavily populated jurisdictions in the state want a place at the table for the state's consideration of this acquisition just gives you an idea how widespread these concerns are about what the merger, the acquisition might mean for the average customer, what it might mean for the availability of electricity, and what it might mean for economic development, particularly in Northern Virginia. All this unfolding at the same time, a lot more hand-wringing and outright opposition over data centers in Chesterfield County, south of Richmond, where a Google data center, the revenue from a Google data center is going to be used to offset the very unpopular car tax that residents down there pay. Chesterfield County is turning thumbs down to additional data centers because of residents' concerns about demands on electricity, pollution, and noise.
2: All right, that's all the time that we've got for this week. My name is Michael Pope, and we have been joined by politics analyst and UVA scholar Jeff Shapiro. Talk to you next week.
3: Looking forward to it.
1: Americans traveling to Israel say they are being denied entry to the country because of their connection to Palestinians or opinions of Israel.
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7: From NPR News, this is All Things Considered. I'm Juana Summers.
0: And I'm Adrian Florido. 12 years ago today, a scandal rocked the nation.
8: Well, when President Obama spoke with reporters Thursday, he also made a fashion statement.
0: CBS and plenty of other networks noted it.
9: Here's a president coming out at such a serious moment where he should be addressing the country on such a serious matter, and he looked like he was on his way to a party at the Hamptons.
0: On CNN, then-Representative Peter King, a Republican, took issue with the fact that President Obama was speaking to the press in not traditional dark gray or navy attire, but in a summer outfit, a tan suit. Conservative commentators ran with it. Here's Lou Dobbs on Fox Business.
10: The president is so nattily attired normally that I think it was shocking to a lot of people.
0: For the record, Presidents Reagan and Clinton also wore tan suits. Online, people joked, "Yes, we tan," or "the audacity of taupe." The absurd scandal eventually died down, but it has lived on in our nation's memory. This year, when the Obama Presidential Center opened in Chicago, a lot of people expected the tan suit to be on display, but it was not, because no one knows what happened to it. So one reporter has set out on a mission to find it. That is Lynn Sweet of the Chicago Sun-Times, and she joins us now. Welcome, Lynn.
11: Thanks for having me.
0: I want to ask you an obvious question. What happened to the suit?
11: Well, at a press preview June 3rd, that question came up, and Valerie Jarrett, who is the CEO of the Obama Foundation, longtime friend of the president, said to everybody's surprise,
12: "The reason we don't have the tan suit is President Obama gave it away when he was cleaning out his closet. But we thought about a replica, but that would not be authentic. And so, yeah, we do not have the tan suit."
11: And by the way, a footnote, Obama wore that suit when he attended the wedding of Valerie Jarrett's daughter.
0: How do you even start a search for something like this? I mean, I imagine an obvious first step would be to ask Obama what he did with the suit.
11: Well, I always do the obvious, and that didn't work. I started where a lot of journalists and even human beings start, on a very tough assignment, and that is you put it off. So after I...
0: we all know
11: right?
0: That.
11: You know that. I think I was, you know, you teach it. But after I got over it, I realized I had to just start making phone calls, and I made a list of 68 people to call, and then I had a foundational insight, which is start at the beginning. Who makes the suit? And it turns out a fascinating story because a man by the name of Martin Greenfield made the suit. Martin Greenfield died 2 years ago, was a very famous Brooklyn tailor, but he got his start, as he wrote in his memoir, his first tailoring lesson in Auschwitz, hardly the ideal apprenticeship. But he went on to survive Auschwitz and Buchenwald, come to America, become a master tailor, and have a shop that still exists today. So as part of the series, the origin of the suit is a fascinating story. It's not like finding a needle in a haystack, because I have found needles. Mm-hmm. But in this case, I don't even know where the haystack is.
0: So how are you going about trying to track it down now?
11: Well, maybe one of your listeners who lives in the Washington area, they're 40 long and about a 33 waist, they might have gotten it at some secondhand store in the area, because I believe that's where it might have been donated. I can identify the suit if you think you have it. Here's the email, tansuit@suntimes.com email, and I'll get right back to you. Put in the subject line, "I'm wearing the suit." And if I may add, people listening to us may have thought they just saw that tan suit in a recent episode on HBO's Larry David show where he mocks historic events.
13: You know what? I got an idea that just might interest you.
14: What's your idea?
13: I think you should wear the tan suit to the press conference.
14: For this press conference?
13: Yes.
11: In the finale, well, first, in the last skit, of all things, President Obama plays himself in a very comic shtick about why he wore the tan suit to begin with.
14: You sure about this?
13: I've never been more sure about anything in my life.
14: Okay. I'll be back.
13: People are going to be talking about this for a long, long time.
11: That tan suit is a dead ringer for the real thing, but it's not. It's a lookalike. So I know some people may say, Lynn, what are you up to? Didn't you watch the show? And yes, and I've done the reporting. It's a lookalike, not the real thing.
0: I bet you had to learn a lot about how the president of the United States dresses himself to figure out what might have happened to it.
11: Well, here's one thing that is interesting, because for people who are presidential historians, there is no detail too small. And one of the things is that President Obama did migrate from wearing, I believe the manufacturer was Hart, Schaffner & Marks, a very famous Illinois manufacturer with its roots in Chicago, to wanting to wear hand-stitched, custom-made suits. He was important to him that these custom suits, though, be made in America.
0: Why do you think we still remember this scandal, if you want to call it that, so clearly? What has made the tan suit controversy live on in our memories all these years later?
11: Well, when I talked to Colleen Shogan, who's the former archivist of the United States, and I asked her a question like that, she said that perhaps the tan suit controversy was, quote, emblematic, close quote, of the challenges Obama faced as the first African-American president of the country. He was under a great deal of scrutiny about acting presidential. And that's why this episode lives on. It's also because, unlike other presidents who wore tan suits, in particular Ronald Reagan, you know, this suit happened in a time of cable news, in a time of social media that could make it live on. I also want to call to your attention, though, as the years have gone by, Obama has embraced this suit. He's joked about it through the years.
14: I was sorely tempted to wear a tan suit today for my last press conference, but...
11: And when his good friend Marty Nesbitt, who's the chair of the Obama Foundation, spoke at the dedication of the Obama Center on June 18th, lo and behold, he walks on the stage.
15: How y'all like my tan suit? It was inspired by a very good friend of mine.
11: You know, a tan suit, striped tie, white shirt, and the crowd, Stephen Colbert, David Letterman, also wearing tan suits, because it also turns out that Stephen Colbert, in one of his last shows in May, he's at the museum, he's talking to Obama, he holds up a picture of Obama at that famous press conference, and he said, is the tan suit here? And, you know, and it isn't.
0: How far and long and wide are you prepared to take this search? Are you going to keep searching until you find it?
11: How long am I prepared to make it? So as I speak to you on this day, I don't know. I know that I haven't tried hard enough yet to say I can't find it. So I'm not necessarily obsessed. I'm just on the hunt.
0: Well, I wish you the best of luck. I would love to see it turn up. I've been speaking with Lynn Sweet of the Chicago Sun-Times. Thanks for joining us, and happy hunting.
11: Thanks for having me.

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0: All this week, we've been bringing you stories from small businesses along Route 66 in honor of the historic highway's centennial. Travelers far and wide have been driving down the 2,500 miles of open road to see America from the rearview mirror, and maybe even stop for an attraction or two.
1: My name is Mary Beth Babcock, and I am the owner of Buck Adams Cosmic Curios, which is 695 miles from the beginning of Route 66 in Tulsa, Oklahoma. So I got into retail, and I, you know, as you get older, I feel like it hit this moment when my parents, they'd always go to antique shops, and I remember kind of drifting off by myself, and I saw this giant golden antique cash register, and it literally lured me in. And from that moment, I was mesmerized. So I went to OSU and got a degree in retail merchandising, and I started a shop downtown Tulsa on the old alignment of Route 66. And the building sold, rent went up, so forced me to make a change. And I said, I want to do retail, but something small. And 30 minutes later, this 1950s Pemco gas station got posted on Facebook on Route 66. And it was immediate. Owning a shop on historic Route 66 means to me that you have got to get a roadside attraction. That's part of the fun, part of the lure. And so right off the bat, I needed a mascot. So I thought, oh my gosh, a space cowboy would be perfect. I was introduced to Mark Klein of Enchanted Castle Studio, who builds these giants, these historic giants that were originally made in the 60s. I gave him a picture of Buck Adams, space cowboy. He sketched him out, and now we have a giant. At the end of the day with my giants, say at the end of the day, around $50,000. I sold commemorative bricks. I sold statues, like these super cool custom-made statues. This was all, I'm going to figure this out. Once Buck Adam went up, 21-foot tall space cowboy, it was really exciting. The neighbors saw. I've seen so much change in the neighborhood. There was a business next door to me that was a full-on transmission shop. He ended up selling the building to an investor, and there's four gift shops now in that space. The fun, seeing the people come up and taking pictures with him, knowing that they're making memories. Like, I remember as a child seeing this giant pink elephant water fountain that stuck in my brain forever. So I'm like, I know how that impacted me, and I hope things like this impact other people and make people smile, stop, be friendly to each other, and also sell some souvenirs while we're at it.
0: That's Mary Beth Babcock, owner of Buck Adams, the shop, and Buck Adams, the 21-foot fiberglass giant in Tulsa, Oklahoma. Back in April, our reporter David Brancaccio traveled Route 66 to see how the economy has changed in the last 100 years. You can find those stories and our coverage from this week at marketplace.org.
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0: Too much Fed talk today, so there's no time for a final note. So, on to credits. Our theme music was composed by BJ Lederman. Marketplace's executive producer is Nancy Fargali. Joanne Griffith is the chief content officer. Neil Scarborough is the vice president and general manager. And I'm Kristen Schwab. Have a great weekend. We'll be back here on Monday. This is APM.
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6: A seasonable summer weekend is ahead. Here's your Radio IQ forecast. Showers and thunderstorms should taper off this evening, followed by clearing skies from west to east. Lows in the 60s for most. Mostly sunny Saturday with highs in the low to mid 80s. 84 in Roanoke and Lynchburg. A stray afternoon shower is possible along the Blue Ridge. Partly cloudy Saturday night with temperatures dropping into the 60s. Mostly sunny and a little warmer on Sunday. Highs in the mid to upper 80s. 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
7: So there is definitely an element of women who just sympathize with Lindsay Clancy, and among them, like quite a few who talk about postpartum mental health disorders as something that they think is underexamined, undertreated, underdiagnosed.
8: I'm Natalie Kitroev. 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
6: For Radio IQ News, I'm Caitlin Barker in for Craig Wright. Crews removed the last of three Confederate-related monuments on the state capitol grounds today. Workers removed the monuments to Confederate General Stonewall Jackson, General and later Governor William Smith, and Confederate Surgeon Hunter McGuire. The requirement and funding to remove the monuments was part of the budget bill passed by the General Assembly earlier this summer. The monuments will be turned over to the Shenandoah Valley Battlefields Foundation. Virginia Tech cut the ribbon on a new facility that will develop technology that can detect and destroy hostile drones. The U.S. military is funding the research, which is part of the university's National Security Institute. Roxy Todd reports.
11: 10 drones buzz in the sky overhead as a group of Virginia Tech faculty and officials gather to celebrate the launch of this new facility. Researchers will test

0: through a field. Drones will not actually be blown up at this location. That will take place at secure locations hosted by the military. The U.S. Army gave Virginia Tech $5 million to launch this research center. Staff with the university said they're expecting another $10 million from the military this year to help fund an expansion. In Blacksburg, I'm Roxy Todd.
1: And a note of disclosure, Radio IQ is a service of Virginia Tech. Adding to a growing list of municipalities, Goochland County has officially discontinued its use of Flock automatic license plate recognition cameras amid growing public concerns over privacy and surveillance. The sheriff in Goochland explained that while the system was not misused and holds value for law enforcement, it is crucial to balance public safety with constitutional liberties. The camera system has recently sparked protests in neighboring jurisdictions, and contracts have been canceled all around the state. Back in April, Governor Abigail Spanberger signed a bill that allows religious organizations to develop by right, meaning they do not need to get zoning approval from local governments. Michael Pope tells us local governments are now divided about the new law.
2: Faith and housing is what supporters call the new law, which is also sometimes called Yes in God's Backyard, or YGBY. That's in contrast to Not in My Backyard, or NIMBY. The idea is that churches or other religious organizations would be able to develop affordable housing without worrying about expensive and challenging rezoning approvals from local governments. But Loudoun County Board of Supervisors Chairwoman Phyllis Randall says this is one of the largest unfunded mandates Virginia has ever seen.
3: Building homes should come with infrastructure. And when you do not have school buildings, when you do not have roads, when you do not have things to welcome new neighbors, then it will be a disaster for economies all across Virginia to say that you have to have homes, but you do not have any infrastructure to welcome those new friends and neighbors.
2: Alexandria Mayor Aaliyah Gaskins disagrees.
4: This has been a tool that works, and the dollars should not be spent doing drawing after drawing and form after form, but should be put back into the housing and the programs that Alexandrians need. We do not feel it's an unfunded mandate. We feel it is a partnership with the state to be able to have the state take up their role as well in making sure that people have a good place to live.
2: The new law takes effect in January. And it sunsets in 2031. I'm Michael Pope.
1: And your Radio IQ forecast, showers and thunderstorms should taper off this evening, followed by clearing skies from west to east, lows in the 60s for most. Mostly sunny tomorrow with highs in the low to mid 80s, 84 in Roanoke and Lynchburg. A stray afternoon shower is also possible along the Blue Ridge. 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
5: A quick note about today's show. This episode contains descriptions of violence and self-harm that may be disturbing. From the New York Times, I'm Natalie Kitroeff. This is The Daily. The trial of Lindsay Clancy, a mother who killed her three children, has captivated the country for weeks. Clancy's fate is in the hands of a jury, which is expected to deliver a verdict in the coming days. Today, my colleague Ellen Berry takes us inside the courtroom to understand the stakes of the outcome. It's Friday, August 28th. Ellen, welcome back to The Daily.
6: Thank you for having me.
5: So you have been in the courtroom, I understand, for every day of the Lindsay Clancy trial. Just talk about why. What drew you to this case initially?
6: Well, I cover mental health for the Times, and I had the feeling when I read about the crime that it was going to end up revolving around a psychiatric disorder. This happened in January of 2023 in Duxbury, Massachusetts. I live not far away, and I drove over to the house where the family lived, where the crime occurred. What I found, as one often finds after there's been a terrible loss of life, is that the neighbors had created a kind of a shrine outside this house. They had left squishmallows and Thomas the Tank Engines and toys for the kids, teddy bears. But what I sort of didn't expect to find is that people were leaving cards and flowers for Lindsay Clancy as well. as if she were

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3: This is the BBC World Service, and coming up after the news, the global story. The hit Netflix show Emily in Paris has been, in the words of the French president, super positive for his country, a sort of soft power through cinema. But do locals agree? Is TV tourism good for a city? My co-host Tristan Redman brings us the story from Paris. 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
5: BBC News with Chris Barrow. Officials in Nepal say nearly 2,000 people are now missing after Wednesday's flash floods in the Himalayas. More than 500 people are confirmed to have been killed in Nepal by a huge torrent of rock, ice and mud that swept through the Himalayan river system. China has confirmed 7 deaths and says hundreds are unaccounted for across the border in Tibet. Donald Trump says the United States has reached a huge oil deal with Venezuela, whose president the US ousted in January. Mr. Trump said the deal gave Washington majority control of more than 65 billion barrels of proven petroleum reserves, more than doubling U.S. oil reserves. A court in Ecuador has found the country's former president, Lenin Moreno, guilty of accepting bribes from a Chinese company for the construction of the country's largest hydroelectric plant. Prosecutors say the centre-left politician received over $1 million, which was funneled through overseas bank accounts and shell companies to his business associates and family members. The United Nations Security Council has heard that nearly 200,000 people have been forcibly returned to Haiti from the United States and other countries in the first 8 months of the year. A UN official, Indrika Ratwate, told the emergency meeting that many of those returned had no resources or documentation and included vulnerable women and children. China has removed 2 senior military officers from its Supreme Military Command. The generals have been under investigation since January, accused of violations of discipline and law, a common euphemism for corruption. Senior Western officials have told the BBC they don't believe that Russia is planning a direct military confrontation with NATO, as suggested by some media reports. The official said a recent increase in hostile Russian rhetoric was nothing new and could reflect growing pressure on President Putin because of the war in Ukraine. And that's the latest BBC News.
6: Hey, Asma.
3: Hey, Tristan.
6: I'm talking to you from Paris, where I live, and we are smack bang in the middle right now of Emily in Paris time. It's a period of the year, Asma, for those who celebrate, which begins...

0: has ruined Paris, or just some spots of Paris.
1: I've watched every episode of Emily in Paris. I'm not going to say it is the most advanced, sophisticated TV viewing, but I would say that, you know, Tristan, a lot of people would look at a show like Emily in Paris and look at what you're describing that happens in Paris over the summer and think, okay, loads of tourist dollars are coming into your city. What's the problem? Even the president of France, Emmanuel Macron, has said that this show is good for the image of France, that he sees it as super positive in terms of attractiveness for the country.
0: Well, that's what we're going to delve into today on The Global Story. So let's do the official business. From the BBC, I'm Tristan Redman in Paris.
1: And I'm Asma Khalid in Washington, D.C. Today on The Global Story, do shows like Emily in Paris do more harm than good to the cities they're set in? Or does Tristan just need to get over himself? I feel like I need to be straight up here. Tristan, I have been watching Emily in Paris since the first season came out in 2020. We were in the midst of the pandemic, and it was just some good, harmless TV fun. There was a lot going on in the world. We could not travel, and Emily in Paris took us somewhere.
2: Bonjour.
3: Bonjour.
2: I'm Emily, your new neighbor.
3: Enchanté.
4: You've come to teach the French some American tricks?
1: This is a show that came out in the fall of 2020 on Netflix, and it chronicles the adventures of this young Midwestern woman, a woman from Chicago. I, too, am a somewhat young woman from the Midwest, and it shows her earnestness as she is. I like how you laugh that I'm a young Midwesterner, but and the show chronicles her adventures in Paris as she's this young marketing executive trying to find her way.
2: Paris is the most exciting city in the world. You never know what's going to happen next.
1: It is a caricature of an overly eager Midwesterner, which I too can relate with. There are scenes from the beginning of the show where Emily meets her new best friend in Paris. And one of the first questions she asks is if she's from Indiana.
0: They had you at the mention of Indiana, Asma, didn't they? Netflix said that the first season was seen in 58 million households. It was the most popular comedy show of that year. It was quickly renewed. They're currently filming the sixth season. The final season, according to Netflix, will be out at the end of this year. And the show has changed the city of Paris a lot since it first launched 6 years ago. And we're going to get into that today.
1: Tristan, you say that the show has changed the city of Paris with the influx of tourists it's brought in. But can you quantify that for us? I mean, how much tourism has it substantively brought to Paris?
0: Well, that's a good question. It depends who you listen to. I'm going to give you the two opposing camps on this. So Ted Sarandos, who's the head of Netflix, claimed in 2025 that 39% of tourists to France came because of Emily in Paris. And something like that figure has also been picked up by Emmanuel Macron. But there was actually a study done on this. So 1 in 10 tourists to France say, according to this study by Ipsos, which is a polling agency, 1 in 10 people who come to France say they came because they saw a TV show or a film. And of those 1 in 10, 38% cited Emily in Paris as the show that motivated them to come to France. So if on balance, that's like almost 4% of the people surveyed. So it's not a huge amount.
1: So much smaller fraction, yeah.
0: Yeah.
1: How popular is tourism writ large in Paris in the summer months? I mean, do we have any sense of how much money it also brings into the economy?
0: So the French government figures are just over 100 million people visit France every year, and that amount is increasing every year as well. Around a quarter of those, according to the French government, visit the capital city, and that puts it in the top handful of most visited cities in the world. We can't quantify exactly what the boost from Emily on its own would be. The head of Netflix, he says his company invests $250 million annually into the French cinema and TV industry.
1: So let's talk a little bit more about the show itself, Emily in Paris. Tell us who's behind the show and why they wanted to make a show like this.
0: Well, the supremo of Emily in Paris, the writer, is a man called Darren Star, who's famous for making a string of hits.

0: hits. He made Beverly Hills 90210. He made Melrose Place. He made famously Sex in the City. Uh-huh. And Emily in Paris is his latest show. Now, he says that he first became interested in France when he was at college. He's told the New York Times, I know how French people look at me when they look at Americans. I can see some of their prejudices. I can see some of my prejudices. And this plays into this whole idea that the show itself is, you know, full of stereotypes and cliches about who French people are and who Americans are. So he has really lent into all of this. Emmanuel Macron, in fact, awarded him the Légion d'honneur, which is, you know, something akin to a presidential medal of honor in the United States, or the Medal of Freedom. Mm. Macron said to Darren Star at the time, he said, "You make France shine across the world." When the show came out in 2020, let's just say the reviews were divided, largely depending on where you were. Uh-huh. So the Hollywood Reporter called it strikingly watchable. In France, it was a different picture. The film mag Premiere said, "The French are all mean and all lazy and never arrive at the office before late morning. They're incorrigible flirts with no concept of being faithful." The entertainment website Sens Critique called the show, quote, science fiction, and said that it was so full of cliches that the writers probably considered sticking, quote, a baguette under each Frenchman or even a beret on their heads. And asthma. To that effect, I have some props for you today. My beret. Yeah, here's my beret. Okay, so from a French perspective, the big problems with the show are the shamelessness of the stereotypes of French people. So they're portrayed as rude, chain-smoking, heavy drinking, work-shy, womanizing, lecherous, sexist, unfaithful, and unwashed. Paris is this place where every man that Emily meets is basically a kind of 6'4" male model. The city looks like a museum. I mean, it's stunning.
1: It's beautiful.
0: Paris is stunning, but it's also, you know, it's a real place where...
1: I don't understand, Tristan. Aren't some of these cliches good? You're saying Paris looks stunning. I would love for folks to come in and be like, Washington, D.C. looks stunning and portray all our people as beautiful.
0: I think Parisians are quite sensitive to the idea of their city being fetishized, and not just by outsiders. So I remember a few years ago, there was a candidate for the mayor of Paris, and she did an interview in which she said that she found the metro romantic. Hmm. And her candidacy basically died and sank without a trace after that point, because Parisians thought it was so ridiculous that she said that the metro was romantic. I mean, the metro is quite smelly, it's very hot, and it's quite dirty. So people are like, "Have you ever been on the metro?" And that was the end of her candidacy, and I haven't really seen her politically ever since. So the idea of fetishizing the city, it's like, we can do it, but we don't necessarily like it when other people do it very much.
1: It does depict some really beautiful aspects of Paris. I would say that it depicts this beautiful city with amazing food and a sense that Emily, who's a workaholic, ought to just chill out and enjoy life more, as they depict the Parisians do.
0: Well, Asma, I went to the belly of the beast. I went to the 5th arrondissement, which is the Latin Quarter, which is where Emily in Paris is mostly filmed. Mm. And I had something of an unexpected and very lucky scoop. I stumbled across them filming. There was rubbernecking Parisians and rubbernecking tourists. Some of them were visitors who'd arrived from all over the world who couldn't believe their luck that they just stumbled across this shoot. And I got a spectrum of opinion from them.
2: Where are you from?
3: I'm from Vancouver Island in British Columbia, Canada.
0: What has the show told you about Paris that made you really want to come here?
3: I like the diversity, the culture, the history. I've enjoyed watching her mishaps, being an American, coming here to Paris and learning. I think it brings so much to the city. And it for people like me, who would never have come to Paris, I think... you've got one person here that's here now because of it. So I can only imagine how many more there really are.
0: When you think about this show, Emily in Paris, what kind of impact has it had on the city as a whole? Like, I heard you just now being a bit annoyed that they shut down the streets.
2: Yes, because it's a kind of privatization of the public space, because we can't stay on the street, because they need the street empty for the shooting. And it's a bit annoying for the people of Paris.
4: For North American people, actually, I think it's very interesting for them to have that big picture like of Paris and just to continue to have some dreams about it the way it is. Because if we really show them like the reality of what is Paris, it would not be a dream anymore, actually. So just let's keep it like a fiction.
0: And actually, some of the people who feel most strongly about the portrayal of Emily in Paris are actually some of the Americans who live here. And as it happens, I have been speaking to one of them. She's called Lindsay Tramuta. She's a writer, a travel writer, and somebody who also gives tours in Paris.
5: My main issue is, why do we keep suggesting that showing real Paris in all of its complexity, with its warts and its gifts and its beauty, why can't all of that coexist and still be a dream to people? Because ultimately, people are still moving here.
6: Yeah.
5: It painted both Americans in a certain way and the French in a certain way, very true to these old stereotypes. The dumb American, the entitled American who comes over thinking they can take over everything, run the show, get what they want, don't really need to speak the local language. And then the very arrogant but chic and put together, minimally eating Parisian woman.
0: What do you make of that, Asma?
1: You know, I was talking to one of our producers earlier and she described the show this way and I thought it was really apt. She said, it's cringe, but it's fun. And so it's interesting to hear Lindsay's critique of it all, because I understand what she's saying is, why can't Paris be depicted more fully? But I'm also struck by that this is a show of Emily, a Midwestern American young woman who has never lived in Paris. And the story's told through the eyes of that naive experience. As we've touched on, the president of France seems to love that Emily in Paris exists as a show. I mean, he sees it, it seems, as a bit of soft power, a way to bring more filmmaking to France.
0: Absolutely, yeah. Emmanuel Macron is all in on Emily in Paris. In fact, his wife Brigitte has even done a cameo in the show. Basically, Emmanuel Macron wants more foreign films and TV shows to be filmed in France. He says it's good for soft power, as you say, Asma, and also that it projects a positive image of France around the world. So he's brought in this reform, sort of tax breaks to encourage filming, under which expenses such as the salaries of non-European actors and hotels will qualify for a 30% tax rebate if they're attached to a filming project. Now, I should say that France has a particularly big cinema tradition and also a big cinema industry, and foreign investment that goes towards helping keep that alive is obviously very welcome. But his agenda and the agenda of people who live in Paris, actual Parisians, they don't necessarily coincide one with the other. Many Parisians might ask, why is Emmanuel Macron so strongly associating himself with a series that portrays French people in what they see as a negative light? And a common criticism of Emmanuel Macron that you hear in France is that he's detached from the needs and concerns of regular French people. So maybe his critics would say that's playing into all of this.
1: Tristan, as I listened to you explain the perspective that a number of Parisians have had towards Emily in Paris, I cannot help but think, okay, I understand. Maybe you don't feel like you're personally agreeing with the stereotypes or the cliches of your city, of your neighborhood, but this is not unique to Paris. I mean, haven't cities all over the world been coping with, you could say, or reaping from perhaps some of the economic benefits of TV and movie tourism?
0: Sure. I think what this boils down to is probably I'm a bit of a NIMBY, aren't I? Not in my backyard. Well, we wanted to find out a little bit more about where else Europeans might be experiencing something a bit like this. And also in the United States, our producer, Zandra Ellen, has been out and about in New York City, where tourists all these years later, are still flocking to one of the most iconic TV sets more than two decades after filming ended.
1: Tristan, it's not just Paris that producer Darren Starr has created a fantasy world from, of high fashion, flings, and lunchtime cocktails. He also, of course, brought Sex and the City to life on the streets of the West Village. The show about four fabulous girlfriends chasing love and thrills in New York from the 90s to the mid-2000s has left an indelible mark on this neighborhood.
6: Why do I think living in Manhattan is so fantastic?
7: Because it is. There's always a new neighborhood, a new restaurant,
6: a new man.
1: On a visit there last weekend, I met tourists from across the world who'd come all this way to taste the pink cupcakes at Magnolia Bakery or hop on board the 3.5-hour Sex and the City bus tour.
8: Was this an important stop on your trip?
9: Yeah, because yes, I love here, Sex so. And the City.
8: Me too. No, me too. Do you identify as a Carrie?
9: My favorite really is Charlotte.
10: I love it. Yeah, it feels like it's a good place to live.
1: The West Village, with its beautiful buildings and lush foliage and delightful little bistros, has changed substantially over the decades. It's home to the Stonewall Inn, where in 1969, a police raid sparked riots that changed the course of the queer liberation movement. But today, with the average apartment selling for $1.5 million, the West Village has become a place for wealthy 20-somethings to live out the fantasy that Sex and the City helped create. And not everyone's super happy about the attention the show's brought to the neighborhood. While I'm there, a resident of the building where Sex and the City's protagonist, Carrie Bradshaw, lives, comes out to have a word with the tourists on his stoop taking photos. He says, "This never ends for us. It's the imposition that never ends for us." It strikes me that his objections might not be about loiterers at all. Maybe what he's really angry about is that he lives in a real place whose public mythology has been shaped, at least in some small part, by Darren Starr's imagination.
0: Well, in the interest of casting our net wide, we've been looking into the situation in London with our senior producer, Hannah Moore, who you've heard on the show before. Hannah's been down to Notting Hill, which is where the famous film was shot. The Richard Curtis film with Hugh Grant and Julia Roberts that came out way back in the late 90s. It's still having an effect on the neighborhood now. Hannah has been looking into it for us.
11: I've come to one of the most iconic filming locations of Notting Hill. It's the Notting Hill Bookshop, which features in the film as the travel book company where Hugh Grant's character, William Thacker, works. And 27 years after the film came out, people are still coming here from all over the world. And I've been speaking to some of them.
12: My name is Bianca. I'm 20. I'm from Australia.
11: The film came out before you were born, right?
12: Yeah.
11: How do you know about it?
12: On TikTok, it's like so popular in TikTok. I think that's what makes Notting Hill especially popular, because it's all on social media.
13: My name is Frederico, and I came from Portugal. We came because we are huge fans of the film.
14: I was expecting to see Hugh Grant here, but he's not here today.
11: Oh, I'm so sorry we disappointed you. He should be in there.
15: I'm James Malin, and I'm one of the owners of the bookshop with my brother Howard.
11: I've heard that you've had several proposals in the shop.
15: Usually 3 to 4 each year. We have had people from Brazil and from Australia. We even had one guy from New York, and he met a girl inside the shop. They went for a drink. 18 months later, they came back for their anniversary. I think there's something in the air, maybe.
11: I'm walking down the iconic Portobello Road. You'll have definitely seen pictures of this, the beautiful pastel coloured houses, and it features prominently again in the Notting Hill film. You remember that scene of Hugh Grant walking down the market and the seasons changing around him. There's actually been a market here since the 1800s, but in the past few decades, tourism has just exploded here.
16: Hi there, my name is Cheryl Devlin. I'm a greengrocer in Portobello Road. I've been here over 50 years, and my family's been here 150 years.
11: Blimey.
16: And we're the last one standing.
5: How have you seen this area change?
16: Well, if you look around, it's catering for tourists. My trade is totally finished. We have Ocado delivering here to the houses above, who are very wealthy people. And I'm downstairs, just come and see me. You know, we say hi in the mornings, but I don't buy nothing.
5: Is it social media then that's bringing people here?
16: Could be. I don't have one of them posh phones, so I don't know what social media means, but word of mouth, yeah. And it's meant to be a famous Portobello Road. I can't see what's famous about it now. And all the characters are not here no more, all the crazy people.
5: No Notting Hill tour would be complete without a visit to the Blue Door. This is where Hugh Grant's character in the film lived, number 280 Westbourne Park Road. And I've just been watching people here over the past 10, 15 minutes come up, take a selfie. And it just reminds you that this is a film location, but it's also somebody's home. What's your name?
17: Andrew.
5: And you've lived in this area for 30 years, you said?
17: Yeah, I used to work for the BBC down in Shepherd's Bush all those years ago. And I didn't know at the time I was living on a film set, but 2 years after I bought it, I was living on a film set. And you can see this is an endless stream of people all day long, all seasons. On the pillars, there used to be some very graphic language about tourists. But as you can see today, somebody has taken it off. But from time to time, the residents, they do get annoyed. I mean, 10 o'clock at night in the middle of January, you'll come past and there'll be somebody doing a little Instagram. And thank you, Richard, for adding about 20% extra value to my house.
5: How much has it gone up by in value? Because the average price, the average house price around here is like 1.6 million, which is like 2.2
17: million. As you know,
5: million dollars.
17: I can't say what I paid, but I can tell you that what I paid in 96, it already doubled by the year 2000, quadrupled by the year 2010. So I was very lucky.
0: It sounds like there are definitely some positives and negatives to living in that maelstrom of Notting Hill, right?
1: You know, one thing I was struck by in listening to those dispatches is how much tourism can live on and the scenes of movies and TV through TikTok and Instagram now in this new era.
0: Well, it's interesting that you should mention that because our friend Lindsay Tramuto, who we heard from at the beginning, mentioned that.
18: You know what? I'm going to say something that shouldn't be controversial, but maybe given the premise of the episode is that I would say if anything is starting to ruin certain spots in Paris, it's TikTok.
19: Oh, really?
18: Yeah, yeah, because the eyeballs on that platform, I would assume, far exceed anybody who's watching Emily in Paris. And you get these same places that are promoted by influencers and content creators over and over again to the point where there are lines out the door. You know, I find that the gap between the moment something opens and the moment that it now becomes overrun and lines out the door is very short. It would take a lot longer for that to happen in the past.
19: Yeah. Okay.
18: So I would say, let's look to the content creators who turn everything into a piece of a video that's going to be gobbled up and forgotten once they've been in the line, buy the thing, and then go on to the next spot.
19: So it sounds like really we should be making another episode called Did TikTok Ruin Tourism?
18: I would listen to that and I would watch that.
0: So, Asma, when I was in Place de l'Estrapade, which is Emily Square, and I'd been hanging around talking to people there for a little while, and I started to feel a bit bad. I started to feel like a bit of a curmudgeon, that maybe I should just get over myself. These people who come on holiday, they're taking nice photographs of each other, they're hanging out and having lunch. What harm could possibly come from that? So yeah, I found myself feeling a bit chastened at the end of all that. No hard feelings towards the people who come to visit Paris. You know, we're journalists. It's all about going and seeing things with your own eyes. Mm-hmm. You can criticize anyone for doing that.
1: And I suppose the reality is now that more and more of my fellow Americans are traveling. You can look at the stats, Tristan, and now about 50% of Americans have passports. When we were prepping for this story, I saw that it was less than 5% of Americans who had passports in 1990, which is when that classic movie Home Alone came out, right? And they took a family trip to Paris in that movie. And so more Americans are traveling to Europe. And when we do that, or when we travel elsewhere, we're able to see what the cliches are and how those cliches might jive or not with the reality we witness.
0: I couldn't agree more. I'd say, come one, come all, the more the merrier. Just don't assume that when you get here, we're all drunk, chain smoking, unfaithful. dirty, smelly people who never take a shower, or indeed dressed as I am right now.
1: Time and to on take that note, off that beret.
0: Can I take off the beret now? I'm quite hot in here.
1: That's it for The Global Story today. 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You can find new episodes from us every weekday wherever you listen to your favorite shows. Thanks, as always, for spending some time with us. Have a nice weekend, and we'll be back again on Monday.
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21: 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Today on Point, the surprisingly complex world of ladybugs. 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
23: Live from NPR News in Washington, I'm Janine Herbst. President Trump says the U.S. has entered into an oil agreement with Venezuela to take control of 65 million barrels of the country's oil reserves. In a social media post, Trump says this would more than double the U.S.'s oil reserves. Secretary of State Marco Rubio claims the deal will lower gas prices in the U.S. Since the Trump administration captured President Nicolas Maduro and his wife, who are standing trial in New York, Trump has sought a secure, stable flow of Venezuelan oil as midterm elections loom with high gas and diesel prices. Today marks 6 months since the U.S. and Israel went to war with Iran, with direct talks essentially at a standstill. NPR's Hadil Al-Shalchi reports Tehran, in the meantime, has turned the Strait of Hormuz into its strategic weapon.
24: When Israel and the U.S. went to war with Iran on February 28th, one of the stated goals was to bring down the regime in Tehran. While the killing of Ayatollah Ali Khamenei delivered a blow to the Islamic Republic, Iran's leaders have managed to hold on to power, and instead of collapsing, the regime has taken an even harder line. In the past 6 months, Iran blockaded the Strait of Hormuz, disrupting global oil supplies that have been felt at the gas pump worldwide. The war has had severe economic consequences for Iran. The cost of living has skyrocketed. Some Iranians say they're buying groceries on credit and find it hard to track down medicine. Hadil Al-Shalchi, NPR News, Istanbul.
23: A federal judge has ruled in favor of artificial intelligence company Anthropic in its legal battle against the Pentagon. In February, President Trump and Defense Secretary Pete Hegseth accused Anthropic of endangering national security, labeling it a supply chain risk. U.S. District Judge Rita Lynn says the Pentagon acted illegally by punishing Anthropic for criticizing the Department of Defense's views on AI use. The government is expected to appeal. Anthropic says it welcomes the decision and remains focused on working with the government. President Trump awarded the Congressional Space Medal of Honor to the crew members of Artemis II in Houston today. Houston Public Media's Michael Adkisson reports from the Johnson Space Center.
2: Trump says the four crew members of Artemis II who traveled around the moon and back earlier this year are leading the way for a new generation of space explorers.
3: That's really what they are when you think of it, fearless explorers.
2: Trump also signed an executive order creating a U.S. Space Academy modeled after other military service academies.
3: It'll serve both the United States Space Force as well as NASA.